One morning and I gave a geschrei. My mishpuche was happy, it was a holiday. I wanted my bottle, I felt real chipper. I didn't get nothing cause it was Yom Kippur. 16 tons all kinds smoked fishes, latkes, blitzes und heiße knishes. Holladi, nimm mich schnell to the promised land. A fire auf dem Boss soll werden verbrennt.

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Ich hab jetzt schwer, just like a Jürg, who gets a vacation, a nichtiger Tag. A finsterer Leben, I'm telling you boys, come space our time, there's no bread in the hoy.

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1: Good evening and Shavua Tov. This is Nomi Segal with a look at some of the top stories we covered this week. On our program, mixed messaging from the United States and Iran on the state of negotiations to end the war, with reports of significant progress accompanied by threats for the resumption of hostilities. Dealing with the Hezbollah explosive drone threat in southern Lebanon. Life on Israel's northern border. Rising attacks on Britain's Jewish community. And in Australia, testimony begins before a Royal Commission of Inquiry formed in the wake of the Bondi Beach mass shooting in December, targeting a Hanukkah celebration. Let's begin. The United States and Iran offered conflicting messages this week on the state of negotiations to end the war, with President Donald Trump describing very good talks while threatening to resume strikes. Iran gave differing appraisals on how negotiations are proceeding. Meanwhile, Trump launched and subsequently paused Project Freedom, an initiative for naval ships to guide stranded vessels through the Strait of Hormuz. In an interview prior to Trump's suspension of Project Freedom, reporter Mark Weiss spoke with Mark Zell, chair of Republicans Oversees Israel, about the U.S. president's strategy moving forward.
2: So how do you interpret Project Freedom that began yesterday? Is this a plan to open the shipping lanes in the Gulf or the first step towards a resumption of the war?
3: Well, I think both. I think the Iranians have already showed in their response to Project Freedom that they intend to continue their strategy or tactics of intimidation and provocation. Same time, I think the move by the United States is quite brilliant. Not only has the United States countered the Iranian blockade of the Strait of Hormuz with its own blockade, which is causing close to $500 million of lost revenue to their regime every day, but putting the regime under extreme economic pressure. But at the same time, the Project Freedom now is challenging the Iranian blockade of of the Hormuz Strait directly, and led yesterday two transports, American vessels. American flag vessels went through the straits without any interference. The Iranians tried to create a lot of fake news about attacking American warships, and that was complete baloney, as CENTCOM demonstrated. And now the Americans are inside the going through the strait, and with the intention of saving really thousands of crewmen who are stuck on their vessels inside the Persian Gulf because of the Iranian blockade. This is a tremendous move with a very, very strong message to the Iranian government, the regime, and to the Iranian people, and to America's erstwhile allies like Europe, you know, who have shown a complete spinelessness in dealing with this problem.
2: Does President Trump actually have a plan, though? It looks like he expected the Iranians to accept a deal on his terms, and it doesn't seem to be happening. How far do you think he will go if all-out hostilities resume?
3: Well, first of all, the president does have a plan. A lot of the noise or the propaganda that's been tossed by the Iranians and the opposition in the United States is that he's gotten into a quagmire that he can't extract himself from. That's simply false. He knows exactly what he's doing. He knows who he's dealing with. And I don't think he had any real expectations that the Iranians would, the Iranian regime would collapse or agree to his terms just because he set them. In fact, they've done quite the opposite. So he understands this. He understands this as well as you and I understand it. And what he is doing is pushing them and their supporters into a position where they're not going to have much choice. At the same time, he is giving hope and strength and support to the people back inside Iran, who ultimately are going to have to determine their own fate. And at the same time, he's operating on another level, which is not talked about a lot, by projecting American power and sending clear messages to the Chinese and behind them the Russians, who are trying to who have supported the Iranian regime and tried to use it as a foundation for their anti-American policies. That's not going to happen. And what the president has done is put them on notice. He's put the Chinese economy in jeopardy. He's really changing the whole rules of the international order. And he's doing it with the American erstwhile NATO allies who are now being put in there. They read the record, and they're going to have to decide how they're going to continue in the NATO alliance. It's very interesting.
2: But how long can he pursue this campaign without the backing of the American public? The polls there show this war is extremely unpopular, and not just amongst the Democrats.
3: Yes. Okay. Well, and the Republicans he's got a pretty strong following. But you're right. The question you've asked is totally correct and opposite. And the reason is because we have November elections, midterm elections, and he doesn't have a limited timeline to sort out things with the Iranians and elsewhere in the world. He's got to bring the price of gas under control. It's now today, I think, $4.46 a gallon on average in the United States, or double what it was when he was implementing his economic policy at the beginning of his term. So that has to happen. The public, as you indicated, is not enamored with wars abroad. They vote their pocketbook, and that's what they're going to do in November. And he knows that. So he is going to move, I think, quickly to put not only to continue the extreme economic pressure and stress on the Iranian regime, but also I think he'll have to conduct some kinetic military action in the short term to emphasize the point and push them to a tipping point. I believe it will work. I think he thinks it will work. His administration does. They've already had tremendous success in kind of reconfiguring the politics, geopolitics of the Middle East and the world.
2: Not really. But if we look at Lebanon, there's no date yet for the continuation of talks. If we look at Gaza, it looks close to collapse there, the situation.
3: No. You're just looking at the half-empty glass, Mark, okay? Gaza, first of all, things are moving, beginning to move there in Gaza as well. I can't really amplify that point, because I'm involved with some of that. Also in Lebanon, I just came off a very interesting meeting concerning that. Israel is the one that's really driving the events in Lebanon, and they're doing an excellent job, and that will continue. And I believe that you'll see some movement on the diplomatic side very, very soon. So, and you don't forget the other events that have occurred in Syria, also in Yemen. The Houthis are very noticeably quiet. And around the world, the consolidation of the strategic alliances between Israel and the UAE, also the reconfiguration of politics in the Gulf generally, all of these are direct consequences of American and Israeli policy, particularly American policy in the last several weeks.
1: Mark Zell, chair of Republicans Oversees Israel. Amid a spike in Hezbollah drone attacks against Israeli troops stationed in southern Lebanon, Prime Minister Benjamin Netanyahu this week announced that he has initiated a special project to counter the drone threat. Reporter David Zaev discussed the Hezbollah drone attacks with Reserve Lieutenant Colonel Maurice Hirsch from the Jerusalem Center for Security and Foreign Affairs.
4: We're on the line to Maurice Hirsch. He is the director of the Initiative for Palestinian Authority Accountability and Reform at the Jerusalem Center for Public Affairs. Maurice, we want to talk to you actually about a different subject, at least at the very beginning of our conversation, and that is about these deadly drones. What are they? What is the deadly aspect of them, and why have they taken us supposedly by surprise?
5: Okay, so let's just explain a little bit about what we're talking about. We're talking about fiber optic drones. What we've seen until now, most predominantly in the field of warfare, is regular drones that are directed by radio frequencies from an operator somewhat far off. That could always be interfered with, that always could be intercepted using electronic warfare or electronic defense warfare in one way or another. What we're talking about now, though, is fiber optic drones. And what we're talking about here is drones that are connected to a fiber optic cable, which can be of differing lengths, that is then operated directly by the operator, connected by the cable, and is not susceptible to any type of electronic warfare. And so it makes it much more difficult to deal with. And it means that it can come up almost, they say it's a stealth warfare, because it's not in any way susceptible to electronic warfare. But it still makes a noise, but it comes up on the forces and can immediately drop some type of explosive, anywhere between 3 to 5 kilograms of explosive directly on the target, or even crash itself destroy itself while it is carrying out the attack, like a suicide drone, for all intents and purposes.
4: Right.
5: So that's the danger that we're looking at.
4: But in terms of our ability to act against it, I mean, I just heard Prime Minister Netanyahu saying that Israel will step up the effort. I'm hearing from various quarters that we knew about it and we could have worked on this a bit earlier. I mean, you know, Monday morning quarterback is what the Americans would call this. But nevertheless, why didn't we? I understood that it was being used in Ukraine and the Ukraine-Russia war and perhaps other places as well, correct?
5: Yes, indeed. It has been used quite extensively in the Ukraine-Russia war by the Russians. It's something which the Ukrainians have been battling themselves to try and find a solution to. And as yet, they haven't found a particularly effective solution. Part of their solution was to develop counter drones that they see to be more effective, but nothing more than that could really have provided an alternative and a different aspect on these drones. So far, what they've been using is very low tech, almost defense systems. Fishing nets, shotguns, those types of defenses, some type of a revolving razor blade around the forces, all of these very, very low-tech solutions to what is actually a very high-tech, but albeit simple, attack drone.
4: So for Hezbollah, this is an incredible achievement on their part. As you say, it's very easy for them, I guess, to attain. And the results are deadly.
5: Yes, indeed, it's very effective. It's something which, no one has been particularly successful to date in actually managing to neutralize. And it's something which has provided them with the ability to easily attack, and to easily initiate an attack with very little cost.
4: Mm-hmm. But are you optimistic when, for example, Prime Minister Netanyahu talks about, you know, stepping up the effort to be able to counter that can be done, it can be countered?
5: Quite certainly, I'm sure that given enough time, which unfortunately we never really have, a solution and a good solution could be developed. Now the question is just how long that solution takes to develop. And is it time that we have, or how many losses are we going to suffer on the way?
4: Yeah, as you said, we're always in a state of war somewhere, somehow. So that's the problem here.
5: Exactly. And so really, whilst we're in movement, that's really the solutions that we need to try and find. It's something which is going to be certainly not simple.
4: Right.
5: But it's something that... Mm-hmm. That we need to do sooner rather than later.
4: In terms of their range, so we have seen, of course, the soldiers who are in the buffer zone that Israel set up in southern Lebanon as a result of the latest fighting. So they are vulnerable. But what about, we've seen along the border as well, what about it getting across to civilians within Israel?
5: Well, so that's really part of the buffer zone that we have in the north. Whilst these are quite effective in the close range, close quarters battlefield, it's not something that can be deployed for great distances. Most of the developed ones at the moment, we're talking about, again, somewhere in the region between 5 to maybe 15, 20 kilometers. Mm-hmm. So that's the importance of that buffer zone. That's the importance of having that ability to ensure that we do control to the greatest extent those areas. And that's something that we're going to have to carry on doing for quite a while.
4: So just to confirm and clarify, that is the area that the buffer zone does protect. In other words, it's enough of a buffer zone that, as far as we know at least, these drones will not get into civilian populations in northern Israel.
5: Yes, I think that's the understanding at the moment. Obviously, there's always surprises. Right. We are always finding more Hezbollah hideouts in those southern Lebanon villages. It's possible that they could develop longer-range fiber optic cables. The terrain in Lebanon and southern Lebanon is much more difficult for that type of a development, but it's always a possibility, and it's something that we do need to take into account.
4: And also to take into account the fact that when you talk about, as you correctly state, that you know Hezbollah finds itself, or we find them, they wound up in various areas of the buffer zone, and Israel has to get them out. So that would be a reason why Israel, again, would have to tell the world, we have to act now. I know President Trump called a ceasefire, but we have to act because Hezbollah is continuously trying to infiltrate the buffer zone.
5: Hezbollah is continuously trying to infiltrate the buffer zone. It is trying continuously to get inside the areas that we would consider to be safer and more protected at the moment. And that's one of the constant challenges that we have with Hezbollah, trying to ensure that they aren't in any type of position that they can continue on at least the kinetic or direct kinetic fire against Israel, which means cleaning out that entire southern Lebanon buffer zone.
4: If I may now attack the issue of your other your title of the director of the Initiative for Palestinian Authority, Accountability and Reform, I actually want to address the issue. You know, we're not hearing that much about the Palestinian Authority these days. So many other things are going on in other places. And also the issue of Gaza, the security cabinet, I believe, was supposed to meet, but they're not going to meet. Hamas is not abiding by that ceasefire down there. Tell me, and the listener, what is going on in the Palestinian territories right now, whether it be Judea and Samaria or the Gaza Strip? Because we're not hearing about anything.
5: So what we're let's put the Gaza Strip aside. That's an entirely different animal in and of itself. That's something which really does need to be thoroughly discussed to see where we're going. As regards Judea and Samaria, we are in a position of almost stagnation. The Palestinian Authority is really on the brink of entire financial collapse. They haven't seen a penny from Israel since June last year. They're trying to maintain this system of control over the Palestinians. Nonetheless, they continue with their incitement. They continue paying salaries to terrorists. They have no money to pay their employees, and yet they continue on with the payments as rewards for terrorism. They are continue on with their international activities. All of this money, which is being used by the Palestinian Authority, by the PLO, not for the best interests of the Palestinians, but rather for their international aspirations. What they're completely ignoring is everything of the commitment that, for example, Abbas made a commitment to French President Macron to both cancel the payments and to implement democracy in the Palestinian Authority. They had local elections, but national elections, as it were, and elections for the presidency are nowhere to be seen on the horizon. And that's where we are. Fatah is trying to maintain its control. They're discussing whether to potentially pass on the rule of the Palestinian Authority onto Hussein Sheikh, another terrorist in a suit. There have been a few developments in the recent days where it suddenly appears that Mahmoud Abbas is pushing his son, Yasser Abbas, to the forefront, almost trying to create his own little fiefdom where he passes down control.

0: a safe area. This is the same Hamas, this is the same PFLP, and the same Fatah that all have the same desires to destroy Israel as the October 7 participants did. So really, this is what we're looking at on that Palestinian side. Stagnation from their point of view, rejection of any type of reform that has been suggested by the international community, and even the reform that they've committed to themselves. And unfortunately, they see no price for their malfeasance.
1: Right.
0: They receive the ultimate prize of recognition for the state of Palestine from the Brits and the French and the Australians and the Canadians. In return for what?
1: Well, that is something which we will have to obviously pay attention to a greater extent than we are right now, as we are busy in so many different areas, including with the drones in Lebanon, the issue of Iran, and as you said, Gaza is an issue unto its own right. Reserve Lieutenant Colonel Maurice Hirsch, the director of the Initiative for Palestinian Authority, Accountability and Reform. He's at the Jerusalem Center for Security and Foreign Affairs. Thank you very much for your time.
0: Thank you very much for having me.
2: Reserve Lieutenant Colonel Maurice Hirsch from the Jerusalem Center for Security and Foreign Affairs. Despite the declared ceasefire in Lebanon, northern residents continue to have their lives disrupted. For a sense of life on the northern border, reporter David Ze'ev spoke with Ron Geffen, who lives near the Mediterranean coastal city of Nahariya.
1: We're on the line to Ron Geffen in Shavei Tzion, Western Galilee, close to the city of Nahariya, up there up north. A very challenging time, to say the least, and it continues to be challenging. Don't listen to the people who tell you it's a ceasefire, right, Ron? Because not for you people up there. Tell me, first of all, about the business that you're trying to run up there.
3: I just finished 2 months of military service right now, and it's hard because the business was not working well until today. And most important thing, until today, we have alarms. Most of the time, it's 7:30 to 8 o'clock in the morning.
1: Sirens from Lebanon, right? Either drones or,
3: yes,
1: or rockets or whatever comes your way.
3: Yeah, so missiles, yes.
1: Right.
3: So every morning when the children are trying to go to school, to the bus, so it starts, they don't want to go to school.
1: Yeah, I was going to ask you. I want to ask a silly question. How can kids go to school in this environment?
3: Very hard, because they don't want. And the thing is that we had a long time for the last 2 years, so they missed a lot of school, a lot of. And it's anyway, it's each time to go to begin the school, it's hard.
1: Sure.
3: So it's.
1: So you have the combined situation of serving in the army as well, trying to run a business, trying to get the kids to go to school, and that's all in a day's work, in a day's activity for you up north and the other people there in the Nahariya area, basically, correct?
3: Yeah, it's all the north border are suffering, and the thing is that I need to keep on pay rent, pay tax, pay insurance, pay to mortgage, everything. The payment, it's continued, that nothing happened. So there was time that we were living from our saving account, but I hope that it's going to be better, I'm sure. The thing is that my father-in-law, he was yesterday 90 years old.
1: Oh, happy birthday, Mazel Tov.
3: Yeah, thank you. And he was in the Holocaust.
1: Uh-oh.
3: And my son, his grandson, is in the army, in the Nahal. He's a fighter. So each time I'm telling to my son, listen, we don't have the option to say we will not live here, because the grandfather came from the Shoah, from the Holocaust, to live here in the north part of Israel, and we're going to keep doing it.
1: That is so poignant. That's so emotional. Oh, my gosh. Wow. Uh-huh.
3: Yes, so there were a few families that left to Australia, it's sad for us. They were

0: our friends, but they say they are living there happy, but they're always missing us, and they, each year they're coming to visit. But we're going to live in this area for sure.
1: You're going to live. You're going to stay in the area despite everything.
0: Yes,
1: when you watch the news, a lot of us hear the news, but you're living it, okay? And you hear even President Trump saying that there was a 3-week extension to the ceasefire in Lebanon. What do you say when you hear reports like that? When you hear the President of the United States make statements like that?
0: I'm laughing because right now, in this morning, there was a drone attack. Mm-hmm. This morning.
1: Right.
0: And at 8 o'clock. So for me, the war is still going on. I can tell you that in the center of Israel, the south, they don't hear a siren. They live happy, go to a coffee shop. Everything is working as well, but not here.
1: Yeah, well, I'm guilty of that. I'm guilty of that because I'm speaking to you from Jerusalem, and you're exactly right about that. But your address, the people with whom you would like to speak, it could be Prime Minister Netanyahu, it could be the military chief of staff, it could, of course, as we said, be President Trump. What do you say? Do you have any hope? Let me ask you first of all that. Do you, despite everything with which you're living right now, do you have hope that this will work out?
0: Sure. I believe that both of the nation, Israel and the people from Lebanon, they want to live in happy. They want to make a barbecue with their kids. They want to go to work. Nobody's looking for war. It's only the politician. It's only the leaders. Iran, Hezbollah, they want fight. They want kill. We don't want it. We want to live easy. That's it. It's very, very simple. If I can tell somebody to do something, I wish that I know that there is a negotiation with Lebanon, and I hope that it will be finished soon and we have peace. And I hope, yeah, sure. I have to live in good thinking.
1: Your own government is the Israeli government, of course. Do you think that everything necessary is being done right now?
0: I hope that they will finish as soon as possible with Lebanon the agreement for peace, and I hope that they will bring some money budget to the north people, north border, because we miss a lot of budget and for the kids, for school, and for other attraction and to help them to grow up normally.
1: Now, in case there's someone out there who doesn't realize this, this is not just now. This has been not even just since October 7th, 2023, or October 8th in the case of the North.
0: Sure.
1: This has been for years and years, decades, okay?
0: Yes.
1: But at the beginning of the October 7th war, after the horrific attack down in the South on October 7th, and then things started up in your part of the country in the North on October 8th, right? Since at that beginning point, you were evacuated, correct?
0: Yeah, we were out of our home for 1 year and 3 months.
1: Mm-hmm.
0: And it was very hard because we started in the hotel for 3 months, and we understand that it's not going to be finished. So we moved to a small apartment. Normally we like people to come to visit us and to open the table with food, with everything, but it wasn't like that because we had only two sleeping room, mm-hmm. bedrooms, so it was very small. And my old son, he came from the military, from the tzava, and
1: right.
0: What happened is that he was sleeping on a couch. Normally, he had a room, his own room with his girlfriend, but they had a couch. Mm-hmm. So as a father that built a house in the north part of Israel, near the border where I'm living, I was happy to give each children his own room, in a big garden and to make good parties for his friends. Suddenly, I cannot invite people to my house.
1: Right.
0: And when we came back to the house, we found few damages, and we understand that we need to build a small shelter near the house.
1: A shelter, sure. Uh-huh.
0: So... Yes.
1: And you are living there now. So to sum up things for you, Ron Geffen, you're talking about multiple generations here, a Holocaust survivor. There's you serving in the military. You have a child serving in the military. I imagine we're not going to get into the details of your private life, but you also have younger children who are still trying to go to school, don't want to go to school, as you say, because who would want to in a situation like this? And that is where and how we're getting you right now, basically.
0: Yeah, this is the life here. This is the life. It's not America.
1: Right. So the accommodations, as you said, when you were evacuated after October 7th, were not always the best. But now the decision was made, well, not everybody, but to basically keep people up where they are, and you're living through it. And we can only wish that all of us, and you specifically up there in the north, Ron Geffen up in the Nahariya area, thank you so much for your time and wishing you the best of times and quieter times for you in particular and for all of us. Thank you very much. And send regards to
0: Thank you, David. To
1: everybody in the family. Thank you.
0: Thank you. Have a good day.
2: Northern resident Ron Geffen. Here's Re'amim Uvrakim, Thunder and Lightning, from the 16th Sheep.

0: In Britain, Metropolitan Police are deploying a dedicated team to boost protection for London's Jewish community amid rising attacks targeting that population. Earlier this week, two Jewish men were wounded in a stabbing attack in Golders Green. Reporter David Ze'ev asked Israel's former ambassador to the UK, Mark Regev, if Britain can do more to fight anti-Semitism.
1: We're on the line to former Israeli ambassador to the United Kingdom, Mark Regev, a former and longtime diplomat in the United Kingdom from 2016 to 2020, if I'm not mistaken, correct? And we want to talk to you about now in the United Kingdom, the latest anti-Semitic attack yesterday, of course. We're not expecting, we hope we're wrong, but we're not expecting that it will be the last. How, Ambassador Regev, how do you see the way the British government is or is not acting in regard to anti-Semitism?
2: So, David, you said pessimistically, but unfortunately, probably correctly, that this is not the last of the attacks. And we've been having these attacks one after the other. When it happens the first time, it's an aberration. When it happens the second time, you worry. And now it's almost routine. And my fear is this is the new normal, that the Jewish community in the United Kingdom, and frankly in other countries as well, unfortunately, face an ongoing terror threat, an anti-Semitic violent threat, that unfortunately too many governments appear to be unable to protect their local Jewish communities. Unfortunately, maybe the new normal.
1: Mm-hmm. When you say unable, are these governments really unable? Do you think they're not necessarily doing all they could?
2: Well, first of all, they say in Britain, yes, the proof of the pudding is in the eating, and they have failed, yes. The fact, you know, when it happens once, you can say they took us by surprise and we weren't prepared. But when it happens repeatedly, you have to say they're doing something wrong. They're not effectively dealing with the challenge. And here one can speculate why that is, but one can't argue that they are not effectively dealing with the threat.
1: Would you like to speculate why that is?
2: Well, there's all sorts of reasons. I mean, these sort of violent cells, and they work out of ideological groups. And is it possible that while everyone pays lip service to condemning these attacks, yes, that the willing to follow through and make difficult choices is politically dangerous?
1: I don't know which is, you know, the chicken or the egg in terms of public opinion. Much has been said about the changing population in other countries in Europe as well, but certainly in the UK, and perhaps there are certain pressures on the Prime Minister and others in the political echelon, do you think?
2: So I'd put it this way. I would quote the Chinese Communist Revolutionary Leader Mao Zedong, yes, Chairman Mao, who famously, when he talked about a guerrilla, in his case, he was talking about communist revolutionary guerrillas, but that they had to operate, he said, you have to be like the fish in the sea. There has to be a sea that welcomes the guerrilla. And in this case, there's no doubt that these terrorists, these anti-Semitic murderers, they're swimming in a sea that tolerates them, that maybe even inspires them to do their dastardly deeds.
1: Mm-hmm. Now, Prime Minister Netanyahu hasn't been shy, let's put it that way, in criticizing Prime Minister Keir Starmer. And the question is, what is the state right now of UK-Israel relations?
2: I don't think they're particularly good. I think ever since the UK recognized a state of Palestine that doesn't exist, obviously. That has really put a shadow over the relationship, and it's a pity because in the past there were periods when Britain and Israel had a very, very close relationship, a mutually productive relationship. But it's not seen that way now in Jerusalem, unfortunately. I don't think Starmer ever came to Israel to visit as Prime Minister. I don't think because of the ICC and other reasons the British cannot host Prime Minister Netanyahu, and there's a problem in the relationship. To deny that there's a problem is to deny reality.
1: Now, the British Prime Minister has gotten himself in trouble, not only with our Prime Minister Netanyahu, but also with U.S. President Donald Trump, who has criticized, again, Prime Minister Starmer. And it has to do right now, certainly, at least there are other reasons as well, but right now concerning the war in Iran. What do you make of how the British government has just stayed out of this? Have they totally stayed out of this?
2: So it's actually very interesting because for decades since the Second World War, people talked about the special relationship between the United Kingdom and the United States. And in many ways, London was the bridge between Washington and Europe and the other Western allies. And Britain was the closest of the American allies, and that gave it power. And the British used to say that that allowed Britain to box above its weight, yes, and that was based on Britain understanding that while it was an independent country, by being close to America, it had influence, and that gave it power and gave it a global role. And for years, you know, British prime ministers would whisper into the ears of American presidents because of the special relationship, and they could help define Western policy. And in many ways, Britain has volunteered to abrogate that role. And I think as a result, Britain is weaker on the international stage. Not just Mark Regev says so. There have been criticisms on Keir Starmer from people like Boris Johnson, of course, who was a Conservative, and from Tony Blair, who was a Labour Prime Minister. The idea that, you know, where is Britain when it stands with America? Britain is strong. And when it tries to play this role, why would anyone listen to Britain any more than it listens to Belgium or Holland if Britain doesn't have a special relationship with the United States?
1: Who was it? And maybe you can help me out if you know. Was it the British ambassador to the U.S. who, of course, had King, you know, Charles in the United States this week? Was it the British ambassador who said that actually that special relationship now might be between the U.S. and Israel?
2: So I think, first of all, he was quoted, I'm sure he didn't say it publicly, yes, because no British diplomat would admit that the relationship between London and Washington is no longer what it used to be, yes. That's not his job as ambassador to say that publicly, but if he's saying it privately and it's being reported, look, it's true. Anyone who believes that the special relationship between London and Washington is what it used to be, that's obviously just not true. And think about the past. Yes, you had the famous wartime relationship between Roosevelt and Churchill, and the strong relationship between Macmillan and Kennedy. And after that, you had Reagan and Thatcher, famously, or Tony Blair and George W. Bush. Yes. And where are we today? There's nothing comparable.
0: Former Israeli ambassador to the United Kingdom, Mark Regev. Finally, in Australia, public hearings began this week into December's Bondi Beach mass shooting, in which 15 people at a Hanukkah celebration were murdered, as part of a wide-ranging national inquiry into the prevalence of anti-Semitism in the country. Reporter David Zaev spoke with Linda Ben-Menashe, president of the National Council of Jewish Women Australia, who was slated to testify this week before the Royal Commission on Anti-Semitism and Social Cohesion.
1: On the line to Sydney, Australia, we're talking to Linda Ben-Menashe, president of the National Council of Jewish Women Australia. The Royal Commission on Anti-Semitism and Social Cohesion, which was established in the aftermath of the deadly Bondi attack in December during Hanukkah, is now holding public hearings. And I would like to ask you, Linda, thank you for your time out there in Sydney. And I would like to ask you, first of all, a broader picture question. Much criticism, obviously, was leveled against the Australian government in the months which have ensued. December to right now, early May. Has the government's approach to this, as it was referred to today, from what I understand, as of the virus of anti-Semitism, has the government's approach improved?
3: Well, thanks for having me, David. I don't know if the government's approach to anti-Semitism has improved. This government had to be dragged kicking and screaming to this Royal Commission. I think, like many Western governments, there has been a blindness to the implications of the foul anti-Semitism being faced by Jewish people across the world. But Bondi was a turning point, as it should have been, and the government was pressured to call this Royal Commission. We are finding still at local government level much resistance. Just today, for example, the City of Sydney Council, the local government, finally cancelled a Globalise the Intifada event it was hosting at one of its venues after much pressure. And this is after the Intifada was globalised in Sydney in December. And so I think we can say that there is somewhat mixed improvement when it comes to this scourge.
1: By the way, is that an atmosphere we can generalize, whether it be in Sydney or elsewhere in Australia, that you still have the concept of globalize the Intifada and otherwise anti-Israel slogans that are still out there and people can still do it publicly?
3: Yes, they can. There's been a lot of talk about making such statements hate speech and that they should be prosecuted, but we haven't actually seen any prosecutions for them yet, and there is certainly still a lot of that hate speech flying around in our country.
1: Referring to the national government, you refer to the term kicking and screaming and how they were pressured to form this commission. Who pressured them? What did it to make them do it, to make them form this commission?
3: It was really public pressure, actually. Obviously, the Jewish community wanted this commission to happen, but it was when group after group in civil society, business groups and sporting groups and various NGOs, public figures stood up in coalitions to tell the government they had to hold this commission. The last one, you know, I guess the straw that broke the camel's back, perhaps, was a coalition of sporting heroes, Australian sporting heroes, and then they called the commission.
1: I suppose that's,
3: I will say,
1: that's
3: however,
1: a silver lining. So, I just want to say that you would have sports athletes or other prominent names in Australia, at least that you have that they would pressure the government.
3: Yes, that is true. And I will say that the Governor General, who is the person in this country who enacts the legislation to call the commission, she was certainly in favour of the commission and has been ally to the community, at least since December 14, has been a very public ally to the community.
1: Linda, I understand that you will be testifying before the Royal Commission, you yourself, later this week on Thursday. Tell me, if you will, of your impressions of this first day today on Monday.
3: There was testimony right throughout the day today. I think there were 12 witnesses called. It was grueling even to watch. It was very traumatic to hear the experiences of these ordinary people. Some of them were mums. Some of them were presidents of synagogues. Some of them were community leaders. Some of them were Holocaust survivors. Many of them testified anonymously due to fears of exposure, and it was very hard to listen to, and I hope Australia was listening.
1: In terms of what you yourself will say later this week, I mean, have you yourself experienced anti-Semitism?
3: I have certainly experienced anti-Semitism through my life, and I have experienced the sweep of anti-Judaism, anti-Semitism, and anti-Zionism, all the different mutations of the virus of Jew hatred that was actually referred to by the lead counsel, which was very interesting. He quoted Rabbi Jonathan Sacks this morning in his opening comments. I have experienced all of those in my life, as I believe many Australians have. And I feel very much like there has been a trajectory for me and many other Australian-born Jews of being born, you know, a Jewish Australian, becoming an Australian Jew as time went on, and today being just a Jew. I guess, and that's a reflection of the changing climate for our community in this country.
1: So much has been made, as I'm sure you know, of course, that the discussion of whether anti-Zionism is anti-Semitism, the overlap between the two, or are they even perhaps the same thing? The Australian-Israeli relationship on the governmental level is not good. I mean, that's not a secret. I'm not breaking any news here. Do you think that's had an impact on how they treat the Jewish community?
3: I don't know if it's had an impact on how the government treats the Jewish community, but it's had an impact on how fellow Australians see Jewish people. The fact that the government has not prosecuted hate speech in the form of anti-Zionism certainly has had an impact on our experience. And I think it's fair to say that that old distinction between what was anti-Semitism, what was anti-Zionism, where did the line get crossed, etc., has pretty much dissolved, and we understand anti-Zionism to be a hate movement. And the latest incarnation, as I said, of Jew hatred. And I think that the Royal Commission will at least draw out much discussion of this issue.
1: Yeah, tell me, I mean, maybe it's a bit of a presumptuous or kind of, you know, too much in the future kind of question, but what do you want to come out of this? I mean, we know the results, but I mean, like, what do you want the Royal Commission to say? What do you think they can do to change an attitude which is all too prevalent, as you say, in Australia, even as we speak today?
3: Well, as we all know, attitudinal change takes a generation. We've seen it happen in history. We've seen, you know, the re-education of a generation or generations after Nazi Germany fell. We've seen it in Saudi Arabia after 9/11 and that re-education of an entire population. So I think that those examples show that what is required is a whole of society approach. And I hope that the Royal Commission will, in its recommendations, cover that whole of society approach. So that is an approach through education, through legislation, through law enforcement, and through whatever means can be employed to shift attitudes in the social sphere. I mean, we used to say, I worked for a long time in our peak state Jewish body, and we used to say that our job was to make sure that the public expression of anti-Semitism remained socially unacceptable. Well, certainly in the West, the public expression of anti-Semitism has become de rigueur in many circles, and we need to make it socially unacceptable again.
1: Yeah, I mean, throughout, as you say, throughout Western society, whether it be in the United States or in Europe, a lot of people have been scratching their heads. How did this all... We know anti-Semitism was simmering under the surface, or however you'd want to describe it, but in terms of what happened after October 7th that instead of a reaction which one might expect to be the natural response to a country that's been massacred, we instead saw the rise of protests in the United States, on college campuses, and in the European countries, a number of them, I don't know how many, but certainly throughout a large part of the continent. And yes, we've seen photos and videos of from where you speak, Sydney, and what happened there. Are people in Australia trying to figure out how this happened to Australia?
3: Yeah, I think people in Australia are trying to figure that out. And Jews have been well aware that basically for, you know, 40 years, there has been a dedicated colonization of all the spaces where a public conversation gets set. That is academia, that's the media, that's, you know, the cultural spaces, arts boards and so on. There has been a dedicated and well-financed colonization of that space, and therefore the ideological capture is well and truly entrenched, you know, and has been for, you know, since the 80s, I think we could say. So I believe that Australians are starting to wake up to that fact, and I again feel that the Royal Commission, one of whose terms of reference is what are the drivers of anti-Semitism, I think they are going to hear evidence around that from experts, and I hope that will inform government policy going forward.
1: Well, we here in Israel certainly feel solidarity for Australian Jews, and we appreciate your fortitude that, first of all, that you fought to form this Royal Commission and that you will be testifying later this week. It's not a simple task, and we appreciate that very much. Linda Ben-Menashe, President of the National Council of Jewish Women Australia. Linda, thank you very much for your time.
3: Thanks so much. Thanks, David.
0: Linda Ben-Menashe, President of the National Council of Jewish Women Australia. That concludes our program. Thanks for listening. You can find Khan English on the Khan radio and digital platforms. This is Nomi Segal wishing you good evening and Shavua Tov. Here's Nurit Galron, Hashir al Haaretz, the song of the land.